0: have I known of all the families of the earth. Therefore, I will punish you for all your iniquities. So until we come back to these commandments, until you come back to these commandments, we're going to feel this way. We're going to be under this curse, because he said he's going to punish us, the so-called blacks, Hispanics, and Native American Indians, are the true children of Israel. We are the Israelites according to the Bible. The children of Israel, he's going to punish us for our iniquity, for our disobedience, because we chose to follow other gods. That are the man says to his son, so the Lord thy God chastened thee. So just like you're chastening your own son,
1: it takes thought and time and grind to make a poem sing. With music and words I've been playing. For you I have written a song, to be sure that you know what I'm saying.

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0: that. 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
1: Hey yo, Tip, do you recall when we used to rock those fly routines on your cousin's block?
0: Let me see. Damn, I can't remember. I received the message and you will play the

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He's got a good side to know in his first line.

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Jazz and more. Am Mikrofon Oliver Born.

0: Oh, by the way, it all started like this.
1: So how's your evening so far?
2: Don't be a vibe killer.

heath, tearing off tights with my teeth. 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It's black and I'm lonely. Oh, if I could only get some sleep. Creaky noises make my skin creep. I need to get some sleep. I can't get no sleep.

0: Well, that this is a passion project, that this is, you don't go into an independent bookshop to make money.
1: Maybe you need, because you need something to eat, right?
0: Yeah, but you're not gonna get rich
1: unless you have
0: you...
1: a rich sponsor which is behind you. I'm not sure whether this is
0: yeah.
1: the case.
0: We both are teachers, actually.
1: I see. Okay.
0: So it's not the case, but at the beginning it was from both of us, of course. But I want to talk about the diversity that we see in Tübingen and that we celebrate here at the shop. And that diversity comes in many ways, but this, for us, it's important that people feel this is a welcoming place, and that there is perhaps something, for everybody. And that there... How would you say it, Wes? Yeah, just...
2: Yeah, I guess we got inspired. We'd taken a summer trip with our daughters. We have two little girls.
3: Mm-hmm.
2: And we saw these beautiful bookstores in Italy and in France. Mm-hmm. And just how... And there was so much community around it and so much beauty. Just bringing... And, the... I guess the climate of the world has become... There's lots of heaviness. There's lots of uncertainty. There's lots of... and people are also, it's a combination of that plus all the digital life that people lead, as well as all the, I guess, artificial things, AI and things like that. Mm-hmm. And so I guess we believe in, supporting local artists, supporting authors, real things, like having, real books, real cards, not just everything, on your phone, and just bringing in, I guess, art and culture and history and different ways of thinking. Like, we have a lot of books from lots of different types of authors from around Europe, from around the world. And just having that here, like, it's a curated collection, so that it's bringing something different that you're not going to find, anywhere else, really.
1: So you told me you are both teachers, right? So there is also some kind of educational aspect behind it,
2: in a way. Pushing our agenda.
1: This is not a bad thing. This is your agenda, and you would like to convey this to the people. I think a good thing. You believe in this, and actually you're setting some kind of antithesis against the common culture at the moment, where everybody is swiping on the phones and watching TikTok videos all day, all night long. Actually, it's not the day; it's the night.
0: Yeah, and swinging towards the small, towards opening a book and the book itself being an adventure, a piece of art, something that brings you that elevates, those aspects of our humanity that are precious.
1: Mm.

0: Yeah, we bring a lot of like female authors, different perspectives. We had a customer say that we were their algorithm. They're like, "You're my algorithm." You know, like,
1: you know. I see.
0: Yeah.
2: And the things that you find here are very random.
0: But it's intentional. Yeah.
2: But everything is intentional. Yeah, everything has its place. And yeah, I was talking about a tribute to small creators, to people that are following their dreams and are creating something unique that is not mass produced. Mm-hmm. That
0: it's like all the products are from a small studio somewhere in Europe. Mm-hmm. Like, mm-hmm. These are from Barcelona. We have cards from UK. Scotland, in the UK. You know, these puzzles are made in France. So it's. There's an intention behind getting things that are...
2: These little guys are from Germany.
0: Yeah. Mm-hmm.
1: So that means all of the stuff which you can find here is actually... You have cherry-picked it actually out of the programs of
2: yes.
1: publishers?
0: No, we select them. Yeah.
2: Everything is hand-picked and curated.
0: We get recommendations. We research. And we bring things in that way. Yeah. Mm-hmm.
1: So that means you are also visiting fairs that where they are offering this stuff?
0: We have, but we found more, I guess, visiting bookshops that are, you know, I guess similar in vain. Like we like going to Paris and Lyon, to Lucca in Florence, mm-hmm. and seeing what these other bookshops do, and just also... I guess online researching of the bookshops or meeting them.
2: Mm-hmm. The fair in Frankfurt or Bologna. Yeah. Mm-hmm. You know, that is also our source, but it's mainly just through. I think it's more a personal. Mm-hmm. It's more a personal curation,
1: mm-hmm.
2: and lots of hours go into it.
1: I can imagine.
2: But I, you know, the joy that we get through the process and through people's discoveries mm-hmm. of the books and the items that they take home, I think that's where we get our high, our satisfaction.
0: Yeah. Mm-hmm. People always get surprised. They're like, "I've never seen this," you know, like,
1: yeah.
0: Or I've
1: yeah.
0: never thought about that. Or, you know, they come a lot asking for recommendations too, just saying what, you know, what would you recommend for my friend or myself or my kid or mm-hmm. my grandkid, you know, because they always love what you have here. You know, what could you suggest?
2: Yeah.
1: So you have books actually for every generation and
0: yeah.
1: every lifestyle, so to say.
0: Yeah.
1: Yeah.
0: Okay. Yeah.
1: Okay.
0: A little bit of everything uh-huh. for everybody. Yep.
3: Aus der Altstadt in die Welt. Altstadtradio.
4: Heute aus dem Buchladen Remi Demi Books am Marktplatz.

0: Exactly.
1: Actually, in the internet, I've looked you up in the internet, and it says a graphic novel shop somehow. So the graphic novel seems to be one of your important thing, and I see a lot of visual art here.
2: Mm-hmm.
1: So this is a main aspect.
0: It is a main aspect. That's how we started.
3: Illustrated books.
0: Yeah. Mm-hmm. Yeah, Wes illustrates books, and I'm a librarian.
1: Mm-hmm.
0: And so we put those two things together, and that's how Remy Demi started. We have, at this point, kind of moved a little bit towards a wider spectrum of books, but graphic novels are the basis, you can say. Yeah.
1: Can you also find a reason in this because of this social media, which are also very visually driven, or TikTok and things like that, where people are now more like into visual than into plain text? Is this also a reason why you or is this just a coincidence that now people tend to be more on the visual side of things?
0: I think there
1: is on the text side, so to say.
0: I think it is kind of a coincidence, right? Because graphic novels have a long history.
1: Yeah.
0: And in places like Belgium or France, there's a strong history of graphic novels and illustrators.
1: Mm-hmm.
0: We have noticed that in Germany, it is perceived differently.
1: Mm-hmm, I see.
0: And I think the love for them is growing, perhaps due to the image-heavy content, right, of social media.
1: Mm-hmm.
0: But and that it doesn't translate to digital mediums.
1: Mm-hmm.
0: It's not the same to read a graphic novel and have it printed than going and downloading it on your
3: Kindle or your
0: it doesn't laptop. Translate
1: yeah.
0: well to digital to the digital
1: I
0: form.
1: I see.
0: But I think the reason why we went for that is the expression, the beauty, and that there is a strong I think we're glad that we're introducing this to people that might not, have considered graphic novels as something of quality, as something that goes beyond your childhood.
1: Mm-hmm.
0: There's the Asterix culture, the Donald Duck culture, but that is a speck on what a graphic novel is.
1: Mm-hmm.
0: Yeah, it's so much more.
1: Mm-hmm.
0: And it is for any age, you said.
1: Mm-hmm.
0: There's a certain beauty that is coupled with literature. Literature and art had a baby, and it's a graphic novel.
1: I see. Yeah, that's wonderfully put, actually. I mean, for the Western culture, it's true that comics probably are more for the kids and for the young adults, but there is also a long history in Japan for all kinds of graphic illustrations, and they came from a completely different end of the story.
0: Yes.
1: And resulted in this manga culture, which has always been perceived by a lot of all generations, actually, because they had this graphic tradition.
0: Yes.
1: As far as I learned this,
0: and it had such an impact here in the West as well on artists. Yeah, you're right, and I forgot to add that perhaps you're the best person to talk about that.
3: No, but yeah, there's a big exchange. I mean, still going on between, especially like France and Japan, just with this concept of art.
1: Mm-hmm.
3: And Japan was inspired by the Impressionists and other aspects of European art, but mainly from France, and then the French in turn were inspired by all the woodblock prints and Hokusai and the Edo kind of period art, and something is stuck there, because there is still like that, as you said, the graphic novel cultures in both countries have been there for a long time and have evolved kind of in parallel with each other for the last 100 years. Yeah.
1: Mm-hmm.
0: And that has had a surge of interest in younger generations, right?
3: Mm-hmm.
0: That's got the manga culture for sure. We were not your typical manga store. We carry selected, just very few manga books. I think it's really hard to keep up with it. Mm-hmm. And personally, there is so much going on in the world. Me personally, I don't want to concentrate on the violent and gore aspect. There is a beautiful side of manga, and that definitely is really interesting. And I guess that's what I would like to concentrate on.
3: Yeah, so we bring in kind of like single editions that are more like the graphic novel, less like the serialized kind of comic, the popular comic. And so we take the same approach, right?
1: Yeah. Okay, so if there is a manga which appeals to you, so to say, then you will have it in store. But
3: yeah, I mean, we tend to have larger series for kids, because there are kids that come in, and we do get the more popular ones, you know, for them. But for, you know, I guess teenagers, adults, we tend to get more of the, you know, single edition, more like literary, like you said, manga. Yeah.
0: We want to bring this to Tübingen, not because it's new, not because we're doing something incredibly special. It's we're just the curators. It's there. It's there. Okay. It already exists. We are just we've just taken the time to say, okay, this comes here, this comes there, and doing it as a celebration of of everything that is beauty, everything that makes you ponder, think, go beyond our immediate reality, that sometimes is just scrolling.

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1: And it's not just a place to, I guess, to buy something. I guess that's what we've created too. It's like, this is in an old house. Like, we've kind of made it feel very comfortable too. Like, there's places to sit everywhere. Mm-hmm. There's a cave underneath where kids can play. Like, we've got like cars and trucks and a Myrmelbahn and a blackboard to draw on and some musical instruments. So, you know, people can just come and relax and read and play and talk. And I guess that's also part of what we give, is that it's a safe space, you know, for people to come and we've had people tell us that they find this, like, when they need it, like, they'll come, because for them it is like this safe regenerative space where they can just come and look and relax and read, and everybody, like you said, all ages get excited. The little kids do. Grandmoms come in from the front door for the first time and be like, oh, this is V.I. Mädchen, you know, like, what is this? You know?
2: Grandma crowd that is really dedicated and that we love. But we also have the 13-year-old that comes and spends 2 hours downstairs.
1: And parents are trying to drag them out. They're like, I just want to read this. You know?
2: And the little toddlers, the little 3-year-olds and their dads, we also have that come here and, you know, so it's...
1: And the students, right?
2: Of course the students.
1: Tons of students that come and then bring their friends and and look and talk and discuss and get inspired. I guess that's part of it too, is the things here are to kind of uplift and inspire and make people think.
2: I guess have that sensation of discovery and awe, you know, just like that pause that we love.
1: That's kind of also organized things this way.
2: There's not
1: definite sections, you know.
3: I see.
1: You have to take a while to explore, you know, and that's part of the journey.
3: I see.
2: And downstairs, it's children's books, and we can talk about that too, because there's so much beauty and they're so important. They are the foundation for a person's literary life, right? Like, how do you approach the written word? How do you create that relationship since babies, since they're little, and there's that relationship of beauty and awe that is created through books. So it's a very special section for us as well.
1: Mm-hmm. Yeah, because there's, you know, as children, there's moments that imprint on you, right? You know, there's tastes, moments, smells, experiences with your family, and books are part of that. There's always someone that, you know, you always have that special book from your childhood, or a few books from your childhood that really made an impression on you, and you carry that, you know, through your life, whether you're aware of it or not. You know, there's these moments when you're reading as a child these books, it's the first time you've thought of something or seen something, or you
2: relate to the story,
1: yeah,
2: because that happened to you, but then you see, this is how it got solved. So, you know, there are so many lessons and so much to learn, but it's not a chore. It's not something you gotta do. It's something you get to discover.
3: Mm-hmm. Yeah, I see.

0: aus der Altstadt in die Welt. Altstadtradio.
1: Heute aus dem Buchladen Remi Demi Books am Marktplatz.
2: Can you expand a little bit more on the history of particularly this shop? I mean, you have talked about your motives behind this, but the history, how did you come to this place here on the Marktplatz and find this, and when did it start?
3: Go for it, Wes.
4: Yeah, we just moved to Tübingen. Like I said, we have our two little daughters, and we chose Tübingen because it's such a beautiful family-oriented space for them, and they get to have a real childhood here. And so we were just exploring one day together, walking around, and we came and sat on these steps, and we saw that this was for rent. It had been an antique storage for, I think, 35 years, and before that it was a family had their Metzgerei here, and that's part of the reason for the cave and everything underneath. That's where they kept the cheese and the sausage, and everything was cured. And we just thought, you know, why not? Like, let's talk to the owner and see what's possible. Because we were just really inspired. We just come back from we took a long trip through Italy and France, and we'd seen all these bookstores, and we thought, you know, we want to create something for Tübingen. You know, we love it so much. We want to make something to share, and so we.

0: into on yourself. 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Wait your turn.
1: Come on, Buzzcocks.
0: Okay, we know our time's up. One, two, three, four.

0: Das freie Radio Wüste Welle. 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Im digitalen Kabel S4.1. In der aktuellen Big Fat Meal Session hört ihr den Eröffnungsvortrag der diesjährigen Tage der digitalen Freiheit in Tübingen. 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
1: Thanks a lot for joining, everyone. I want to start with a trigger warning. This talk contains pictures of Friedrich Merz, Jens Spahn and other highly disturbing content. But I guess you are aware of that, as we are going to talk about disasters. And disaster can hit in quite different shapes, including cyclones, wildfires, and of course, old white males. My qualification to talk about disaster is my official academic title, a Master of Disaster degree, which I obtained at the University in Bonn, more about that later, and some practical experience I gathered co-founding Sea-Watch and other projects such as Kabul Luftbrücke, as well as working in different war zones, including Ukraine and Gaza. Furthermore, I'm holding several criminal complaints for insult by the Bundeskanzler with an ego even more fragile than the one of the mayor of Tübingen here. So in contradiction to what the last slide might have promised, I don't want to add to that. And in this talk, Merz will only state a kind of side note he should also become for federal politics. Nowadays, I'm working with the humanitarian organization Cadus from Berlin, an NGO that originated from techno and festival subculture. This origin thereby is directly linked to the subject of this talk. A main idea when Cadus was founded was that people who are able to drive a wheel loader and that are quite efficient in improvising and setting up infrastructure to run techno festivals for thousands of people might also be quite useful in the disaster response. During our classification as an emergency medical team with the WHO, one of the examiners called Cadus the humanitarian black bloc, which of course only referred to the color of our mission clothing and not to any sort of radical beliefs as part of the corporate identity. At this stage, I also want to clearly point out that this talk reflects mainly my own personal views and is in no way approved, authorized, peer-reviewed or whatsoever by the organization and therefore my employer. The day rate for today's performance will of course be paid directly by the Antifa GmbH. Having that put straight, now I'm done with the disclaimers and we can start with the actual content of the talk. The SURF, in German, der Aufschlag, for this talk was given by the mayor of Berlin, Kai Wegner, in January.
0: The slide shows Kai Wegner serving, that means playing tennis, supposedly while the blackout in January in Berlin.
1: But more on that later. Let's start with a little reflection on the history of civil protection and disaster response in Germany. After the Second World War, the Cold War scenario was a driving force shaping the setup of civil protection and disaster response mechanisms. And it's a law of the nature, and we can experience that also today, that the resources available for disaster response and civil protection are directly proportional to the fear of a Russian invasion. To know this law of nature is quite useful if you want to do finance planning for humanitarian or disaster response organizations. Of course, this is highly simplified here. Because unfortunately, the calculation for a holistic approach for disaster risk management is far more complex, as there are also some other laws of nature, such as the negative correlation of resources for climate protection and adaptation with the number of conservative politicians in parliament. Master nix, as we say. Now let's continue with the chronology. Back in the days of the Cold War and the constant threat of nuclear escalation, not only incredible amounts of resources were invested into the nuclear arms race, but also into civil protection. The idea of civil protection was integrated a lot into normal life. This tunnel, upon which I grew up in Reutlingen, in the house of my parents, is not only built for cars. This tunnel has quite massive gates that can be closed and is actually dual use. It also has quite some side rooms, emergency exits and entrances, and also some fancy equipment like camp beds, tin cans, and so on. However, today, it's nothing more than an awesome adventure playground for children like me, as long as you own a square plate screwdriver. At some point in the 90s, the bomb shelter had stopped being maintained, because the year that I was born had changed everything for civil protection. The Cold War was over. In the East, the wall was taken down, and in the West, the resources for civil protection were cut. There was no fear of a Russian invasion anymore, capitalism had won, and there was no need for shelters any further. The doctrine was to believe in unhindered economic growth and the individual's chances and responsibilities. Natural disasters from now on would be defeated by the market. We felt safe. We could even have Dieter Bohlen perform in Moscow without Berlin getting nuked in response. And we would have enough blue-lighted cars to have two of them coming for one patient. That's the superiority, that's the prosperity. Maybe for those that are not so familiar with the German emergency medical system, here you have an ambulance that comes with a paramedic with limited authority and then the emergency doctor is coming with an extra vehicle. Not to all, but to quite some of the emergencies. This ensures high standard of treatment, but also is quite resource intensive and rather atypical compared with other countries. So it was a time to transform swords into plugshares, which also meant civil protection vehicles to camper vans. We believed in the exuberance of resources capitalism has brought to us, and that problems were the problems of individuals that were solved on an individual level. The climate emergency wasn't a topic yet, and the forces of nature felt manageable. Only very deep in Western Germany, very deep in a mountain on which sour wine is growing, you can still find some of the old glens, some of the Cold War-style civil protection setup. In the museum of the old government bunker, the Regierungsbunker, you can still find everything ready for Armageddon. And there is a word you can read quite everywhere in the exhibition. It's Deutsche Wertarbeit, translated something like German high-class craftsmanship. What you do not read that much about, however, is that the tunnel, later used as the government bunker, originally also had another dual use, as the tunnel on which I grew up, but in this case not for cars. An abandoned construction site for a planned railway tunnel was widened by forced workers when the Nazis, for some reason, needed to move their military production into a bomb shelter. But because inside the mountain none of the sour wine is growing, the attentive employees of the museum have put a big green palm right in front of the memorial plaque for the forced laborers, just in order to make sure it's not too obvious and the Germans can watch their Deutsche Wertarbeit without being re-traumatized and bothered with their own history. So woke, so considerate. Well, Master Nix, we say. And anyhow, I also wanted to come to a bit more contemporary events concerning civil protection and disaster response. Only about 2.5 kilometers from the Regierungsbunker, there's another quite famous memorial of failed disaster response. Here, you can see the conservative, back then Minister President of North Rhine-Westphalia, Armin Laschet, loving as he figured out where the site of the disaster is, shown on the map on the last slide, and that it's in the neighboring federal state, governed by the Social Democrat, and not in his own area of responsibility. He still made it to the news with his own business. Here you can see the collapsed bridge over the River Ahr in Ahrweiler, which is located roughly the 2.5 kilometers from the Regierungsbunker, where I marked it in the map a few slides ago. I won't go into detail too much about the floods in Ahrweiler, as probably most of you have these events quite present. Here you can see myself visiting the collapsed bridge, smiling as I figured out that another quite important site for civil protection that I know quite well is also quite next door in the vicinity. Only roughly 1.5 kilometers from the collapsed bridge, there is an Academy for Disaster Responders. Actually, the Academy for Disaster Response. The place where I also was listening to a lot of lectures during my studies to obtain the Master of Disaster degree. It's the Federal Academy for Civil Protection and Civil Defense. It's even ESO certified, so must be something really good. At this academy, there are many training courses for disaster responders and people in the administration on how to run a crisis unit. I also did one of these trainings there 1 year before the actual real flood as part of my studies. Ironically, the simulation was about a flood in the Ahr Valley, and already then our response was quite a failure. We had to write a homework about it to analyze the outcome that in a similar shape became reality a year later, which I am going to summarize with a few slides. Here, some pictures of such training, which I cut it out of the Academy's image video. They call it Stabsübung, as the crisis unit is called Stab in German language. This is funny because Stab also translates to stick, and the structure sometimes feels similarly stiff. What do I mean by that? Here you can see how the disaster response is structured in Germany, like literally on basically any level.
0: The slide shows an Egyptian pyramid.
1: Here, for example, you can see it on the Bundesebene, the federal level. The source of this is the GMLZ, the Gemeinsame Melde- und Lagezentrum von Bund und Ländern, which translates to basically something like the Situation Room on a federal level, and it looks exactly as the old Egyptians defined it. And on state level, here for Berlin, where I'm living, literally the very same structure, the very same picture. But what is so wrong now about a structure that has proven itself since thousands of years on different levels? Well, one problem with pyramidal hierarchies is the trickle-down effect. While for financial wealth, it has been proven that the trickle-down effect just absolutely does not work, but for bad decisions, it certainly does. And the saying is, of course, the fish always rots from the head down. But next to the trickle-down effect of bad decisions, there is also a second major problem with pyramidal hierarchies, which is the bottleneck, pictured here. So, where's the crisis unit now? Exactly, there.
0: The slide shows that the crisis unit is the bottleneck.
1: But enough of boring and dry organizational theory. Now let's surf the action and look into some fieldwork. In early January, a blackout following a fire in a cable funnel left large parts of Berlin without electricity, which for many households also meant without heating. Until today, it's not really clear who sabotaged the cable funnel, but it is widely believed that a group that called themselves Volcano Group might be behind the attack. And as they are believed to be left radicals, needless to say, but thankfully, the member of parliament representing my district in Berlin, Ferhat Kocsek of the party The Left, nailed it in parliament and made it absolutely clear that this is in no way progressive to attack public infrastructure. And so did a confession letter that claimed to be written by the original Volcano Group that distanced themselves from the confession letter of another Volcano Group that was circulated before. But the chaos around the confession and non-confession should not be the topic here. I want to talk about the even bigger chaos around the disaster response and the lack of efficient coordination that we experienced during the days of the blackout. I remember well driving back to Berlin from south of Berlin that evening when the blackout happened. It was snowing heavily and I saw dozens of close calls and near accidents, as obviously also the traffic lights were not working. So of course, at the CADUS office and makerspace, we were also aware of the freezing, elderly or ill people Ferhat would later refer to in parliament. For us, the task sounded quite clear and easy, as the area of operation was damn close to our storage. We are used to far more complex logistics. Normally, we have to get stuff to places like Ukraine, Gaza or Sudan. In this case, it would be less than 10 kilometers. The only thing we needed, we thought, were the keys to the storage and the keys for the transporter. So we wrote an email to the responsible structures within the administration and offered our support. Tents, heaters, generators, mobile lighting, everything we had on stock that could be useful in a blackout scenario. And then we waited and waited. At some point, we got a response that our email would be forwarded. And then we waited again and waited. So what was the holdup? Well, for the mayor, we know that he was playing tennis. Fair enough, but doesn't he have support by a full-blown crisis unit trained in the Ahrtal Academy? Well, you remember the second problem of pyramidal hierarchies. I know from a source familiar with the matter that the crisis unit was so much bottlenecked that they weren't even able to answer support offers by other districts in Berlin. This also fits well with the picture provided by a friend of mine who is a volunteer firefighter in one of the affected districts. We were called to the station where we would have had everything, cars, generators, all of that, but there were no orders. So I went home again and told them that they should call me if there actually is a job to do, she told me. As the bottleneck issue on the level of the crisis unit was quite expectable and obvious, we decided to approach the next level below that. In Berlin, that's a concept called Katastrophenschutzleuchtturm, which means disaster response lighthouse. In the concept, it is written that those are places where people can get information and support. So I took a car and drove to the area of operation. I remember I learned something about sandwich feedback. So let's start with something positive, something that worked well. The lighthouse, well, actually not a house, but a car. However, this place was enlightened and well visible. Didn't need too much light though, as everything else was dark, but still they had a proper light bar. The Katastrophenschutzleuchtturm was a shining spot of hope for me in the actual and administrative chaos I was trying to navigate. So I grabbed that glimpse of hope that I would find the promised up-to-date information there.
0: The slide shows 7 crumpled pieces of paper pinned to the side of the van.
1: How up-to-date and information in a rapidly developing situation such as a blackout in a metropolis can be if you print them on paper, however, might be questionable. I mean, I'm really not a fan of Amazon, and preparedness could have saved it all, but even if they would have ordered a flat screen, only the first day after the blackout already had happened, at the point of time when I was trying to get up-to-date information from these clammy wet pages held by a few magnetos, they could already have had a nice 1 meter flat screen on scene. And a massive light bar is the proof that this car had electricity on hand. But I wanted to stay positive. At least I got some information there. Basically the very same unspecific information I already read on the website before, but well, if I would have been a citizen in that Kiez stuck without information, it might have been useful. Fun fact, guess how many languages the disaster responders of a European capital provided? You're absolutely damn right. Of course, the information was only available in German. In Germany, we can expect that German language is spoken, says Jens Spahn. In the desperate search for something that is working, to finish off my sandwich critique with something positive, I made all the way to one of the emergency shelters in one of the districts that had not lost electric power, where I would be able to charge my phone, as it said on the wet paper at the lighthouse. This is what I found there. Like, seriously? One multiple plug? I went in, claimed to be a geography student that does research for my bachelor thesis, and asked them how things went. Overall, the mood of the personnel there was quite good and supportive. However, what they said is that they would have really wished for some chargers, so people could have actually charged their phones, as there were people walking to that place for several kilometers just to then still be unable to charge their phone. But I did not only want to rant about classical disaster response. I promised also to talk about what we can learn from social movements for the disaster response. So while I was there with a friend, watching this lonely assumed €3.45 multiple plug from IKEA, we remembered the camps of climate activists we've been on together. Groups like Ende Gelände are actually working on providing power to the people, both politically and electrically. Even if you would come to a climate activist camp totally unprepared, you would find a charger and a power bank. But how comes that the hippies are more resilient and better organized than professional disaster responders. Therefore, we have to have a look at the structures behind such camp actions. And be sure I will stay on kind of a more broad level. I know no names, no structures. But clearly a shout out to Ende Gelände at this point. By the way, the next action of Ende Gelände is end of this month. Ende Gelände, that are those activists with the white suits that are always appearing in at least the hundreds. To then stop the diggers in the open pit coal mines while police is trying to hinder them from doing so. It might sound easy, but I can tell you this is a really complex task. Probably it's at least as complex as to respond to a blackout in two districts with the resources of the whole metropolis on hand. So how does it work? The key to success here is to understand that the philosophy of how efficient coordination works completely differs from the pyramidal one we have just discussed. And as we know from starlings and other birds, as well as from my beloved children book Swimmy, swarms are sometimes the more efficient way to organize. There is a funny story from one of the big protests against nuclear waste transport to the Wendland. Back in the days, during a big sit-in with hundreds of people that was totally peaceful, a special police unit went in to grab the spokesperson of the initiative and some others, as they hoped the whole thing would then collapse if they take out the leader of the group. But nothing happened, and the blockade kept being organized. At a Castor transport or equivalent at a climate activist camp, no one would have to wait for orders, like my friend at the voluntary firefighters during the blackout in Berlin. At a climate activist camp, people find together in small groups and just start to solve the problems that occur. This does not mean that everything is improvised. You'll also find an information desk and a camp orga, which could be compared to a crisis unit in a classical disaster response structure. However, the philosophy behind the decision making is different. The crisis unit rather shares information than orders and leaves room for creative solutions instead of micromanagement. Here, for example, there was a complex problem. Several hundred activists were stuck in a police cordon, but as it was down in the pit of the mine, they did not have reception of mobile phones. While police officers were preventing other activists and at first also parliamentarians from going down there to assess the situation. So a solution needed to be found, and it was. As you probably all know, sometimes the best system is a sound system. And as Emma Goldman said, it's not my disaster response if I can't dance.
0: A mobile sound system, as used in demonstrations, provides information and music from the border of the pit with the speakers directed down into the pit.
1: In 2017, CADUS deployed the first mobile hospital to Iraq and Syria. We were running a trauma stabilization point, which is a makeshift field hospital right behind the front line against the IS, with basically a bunch of activists, surgeons, paramedics, nurses, but all from a similar political background. There, we spent several nights talking about how we could make use of the learnings we made in different forms of activism about resilience in chaotic situations. A lot of tools were discussed, developed, and adapted. For example, we adapted the briefing tool BeCorrect I once learned with an environmental action group. The BeCorrect is a form of acronym to realize efficient, participative action briefings instead of the classical endless plenaries we all knew and learned to fear. Next to efficient briefings, or actually to enable them, another key to efficient coordination in any kind of disaster response setting, no matter if in a pyramidal structure or in a system following the principle of mutual aid, is situational awareness. Ideally, shared situational awareness. This is also where, and that might be important for quite some here, safe-to-use software can become a real game-changer. The first idea for a collaborative geo-information system for the use in our missions came up in Mosul as well, as there were different grassroots groups and NGOs on the ground, and having a tool to share mission-critical geo-information would have been really useful and safety-relevant. In Gaza, the benefit of such software could have became even more obvious. If I wouldn't have seen it with my own eyes on my own phone, I wouldn't have believed it. The most efficient tool used by United Nations to share life-critical data such as evacuation zones would be to send a KML file into a WhatsApp group. To then hope that the, let's say, 70-year-old British surgeon spending his retirement in Gaza, in a Gazan hospital, is able to import to his Osmand or whatever software he's using in between the treatment of two patients. That was when we started the development of COGIS. COGIS, or also Collaborative GIFs, is an, of course, open source geoinformation system that comes with a robust environment and that, by following an offline-first approach, is optimized for low or no internet environment if someone has bombed away the internet or if Elon Musk is just switching it off. So a main feature of COGIS is that it allows user groups. So, for example, if the headquarter pushes a new KML file, it will just sync with everyone in the respective user group as soon as the device is connected to the internet. Thereby, it can be ensured that the surgeon I just talked about can concentrate on his job instead of the transformation of KML and KMZ files and so on. Of course, mission data can be super sensitive. So the security aspect was another important focus during the development of COGIS. I'm not doing the software development, but I can only imagine how tricky it is. Luckily, and thanks to open source and GitHub, we did not need to start from scratch. The basis for COGIS is OneFleet, a GIS tool developed by Sea-Watch and the Civil Maritime Rescue Coordination Center for the use in maritime SAR. And as this is a high criminalization context, obviously IT security was the main focus during the development of the tool. Another key question when setting up COGIS was the question of data sovereignty. Data security can only be provided if the ownership of the data is defined. So similar, for example, to Mastodon, COGIS offers to host own instances. So if you want to keep your most critical, most sensitive data for yourself, you can do so by just setting your own instance, while you can still share certain layers with other instances and user groups. This bears a great potential to crowdsource operational data and thereby to be a game changer for better situational awareness and therefore a better disaster response. While supporting the development of COGIS, I always asked myself, why isn't this tool already on the market? But I think it's exactly because here the different philosophies of leadership and coordination clash. It's exactly that meme. When working with actors used to pyramidal hierarchies, I often experience a huge fear to lose control and to give tasks or information out of hand. And there are valid arguments. There is a point in saying that one also needs to be able to trust the operational data mapped in a software like COGIS. And it is true. Maybe, for example, a carpenter shouldn't be the one collecting the medical data, and for sure not a Russian bot. However, if those people that fear fake news and the loss of control so much would stop scrolling on Instagram and even worse on X, they might realize that there are examples out there that approve the concept of community-based information gathering and peer review, and that this information might even be wider and more substantial than if you only have controlled but limited professional resources. Lefty groups such as Deutsche Wohnen und Co. and Eignen or the Left Party already realized that GIS-supported community organization is highly efficient way to get things done and to widely roll out concepts. I experienced this kind of activism when a comrade one day rang at the door of my shared flat. She was organizing the plot to file a case against our landlord. But when a couple of weeks later the heating system in the block wasn't working, the chat group enabled mutual aid on a neighborhood level so that official disaster response could focus on the bigger picture instead of sending firefighters for micromanagement. The most important learning I wanted to emphasize with this talk is that to allow a certain level of controlled loss of control on the micro level, for example by providing a software to coordinate peer support within neighborhoods while collecting situational information for shared situational awareness, can actually help to enable efficient management and to maintain control on a macro level. If this would have been understood in the described Berlin blackout scenario, it would have been a game changer. And that's why we started the project Volunteer Map. And since this screenshot is only a mock-up, we still need your support for the development. The idea is to combine the Engel system, which is called Elfen system for shift management, developed and used by people around the CCC, and if I'm not mistaken, also used today at this event, with our COGIS system. Both of them open source and on GitHub, so shouldn't be that hard. We see a massive potential in this, as we think that sooner or later, this new philosophy of how to coordinate disaster response will also find its ways into official structures. And it already does. One good example for that is how the mayor of New York City, Soran Mambani, handled a blizzard in January. Pretty much same time as the blackout in Berlin, but totally different approach. Mamdani, instead of only counting on the existing pyramid, just increased the wages of the workers involved in the snow clearance and basically called everyone in to grab a shovel wherever they are and to solve the problem they'll find where they are on the spot. In no time, traffic was moving again in New York City. So, choose your tools and choose your fighter. To pull up this joke actually was my main motivation when I set the topic for this talk. That means I am more or less done with my talk, but still I have to close that sandwich on the disaster response during the Berlin blackout. And I found a way to do so. A big, big shout out to some refugees from Ukraine that during the blackout, unlike us at CADUS, did not wait for a mail to be answered, but just went and set up a point of invisibility, as they are called, and as they are routinely set up in Ukraine by ordinary people in the event of a blackout. These points of invisibility are a concept developed in Ukraine that is basically pretty much the same thing as the Berlin disaster response lighthouses, with the slight difference that the Ukrainian refugee actually brought chargers and USB cable. So the sandwich is closed, and so is my talk. Thanks a lot for the attention, and come to join us. If you have any questions, I think we have a couple of minutes left, and I will also stay around for a bit.

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Enjoy!

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They go for the way I dance, they go for my kind of romance. Jack, I get a kick out the chicks that I pick, just slender, tender and tall. I got a lot of girlfriends, but they're all fat. When they jive, it doesn't mean a thing. But when I go out stepping with the thin ones, find those babies, they know how to swing. 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I get a kick out the chicks that I pick, slender, tender and tall. 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

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They gotta be tutti frutti, they gotta be rooty zooty. Jack, I get a kick off the chicks that I pick, just slender, tender and tall. They gotta be fine as wine that you drink when you dine on the beam, steam, jeemalimalim. Can't afford to take a chance, cause they gotta know the way that I dance. Those kind of chicks are hip, boy, they red to follow my step. I get a kick off the chicks that I pick, a slender and tender, they make me want to surrender.